0: I'm assuming there are unhappy stories there, but it must be absolutely terrifying.
1: Oh my goodness. Like a yo-yo, just like pulling it back up.
0: I wasn't going to say that, but yes, like a yo-yo probably. Yes.
1: Dr. Leah Betsy is an anthropologist at the University College London. Leah, thank you for joining me today.
0: Thank you for inviting me.
1: We've got to take a quick break, but don't go anywhere. We have got lots more when we come back. This is Science Friday from WNYC Studios.
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3: Here's your LEX Storm Tracker forecast. The weekend is nearly here and it is going to be a hot one. For the rest of your Friday, we'll see some sun, also a few stray thunderstorms with heavy rain. Those will fade tonight as we turn partly cloudy with lows in the low 70s. Get ready for another hot day on Saturday with highs in the low 90s. I'm meteorologist Emily McKinney.
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1: This is Science Friday. I'm Flora Lichtman. In a lab in the Rocky Mountains, you can find a group of scientists hard at work trying to find answers across biology, physics, and engineering, from the hydrodynamics of insect pee to the physics of sheepdog herding to designing robots that resemble squid and hearing aids that only cost a dollar. These questions may seem unrelated, but they're glued together by one scientist's philosophy about how science should run and how to make the most of the lab's time. Bioengineer Dr. Saad Bamla runs the Bamla Lab at the University of Colorado Boulder. Saad, welcome to the show.
7: Thank you, Flora. Happy to be here.
1: I want to give people a flavor of your work, so let's start with insect pee. Why did this particular question whet your appetite?
7: Where do I start? I was initially interested in how the sharpshooters actually suck the fluid out from the trees, the xylem fluid, and I thought it was a great fluid dynamics problem. And as I was watching this bug, I quickly realized it was constantly peeing like these most perfect spherical droplets. It's like the most beautiful pee in the world. And I was like, all right, what goes in must come out. And let's see what's this.
1: I guess it's on an all-liquid diet, right?
7: It is. It's basically feeding on water, so it has to constantly feed and then constantly pee. I think as with most of the questions that we kind of go on these rabbit holes and adventures on, it wasn't clear to us. We were just kind of poking around and we made some high-speed videos and I wanted to understand how it was flicking these droplets. And the initial thought would be that it would be kind of the simple study. And this is where it got interesting, because one of the PhD students, one of my first PhD students in the lab, Elio Chalita, when

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From his 1974 gloriously titled album Free Beer and Chicken, John Lee Hooker, and a great album cut, Homework. Good evening and welcome to the Juke Joint. I'm Joe Conkright. Tonight we're going to get some learning, going to open up the archives for some old school lessons. Selections on the way from Buddy Guy and the Coasters. We'll hear Marvin Gaye with Bo Diddley. A couple of the most soulful Schoolhouse Rock tunes. On the other side of the hour, we've got the White Stripes, the Beach Boys, Ramones, Frank Sinatra, and Stevie Wonder. Our first set begins in Chicago in 1969. It's a summit between the musicians of the Chess Records label, including Willie Dixon and others, and Peter Green's Fleetwood Mac. The song was originally recorded in 1962 by Otis Rush. It's a good one. Fleetwood Mac, Homework.

0: that I don't want to never hurt your feelings or either get mad.
1: You understand? Has to

Now the first thing to keep in mind, when you're multiplying by 9, is that it's 1 less than 10. You see, 9 is the same as 10 minus 1. So you could multiply your number by 10 and then subtract the number from the result, and you'd get the same product as if you'd multiply by 9 and you knew it. I mean, 8 times 9 is 80 minus 8, and 7 times 9 is 70 minus 7, and 6 times 9 is 60 minus 6. You could use those tricks.

0: legendary soul jazz drummer and an amazing baritone vocalist Grady Tate and his 1973 cut Naughty Number 9, which is part of the Schoolhouse Rock. We're celebrating some old school lessons, and we started off with Fleetwood Mac from 1969, taking on Otis Rush's Homework. And we follow that up with a 1967 track from Buddy Guy, Going to School, a song better known as Mary Had a Little Lamb, which Stevie Ray Vaughan made famous. We heard an alternate version of the 1970 track ABC from the Jackson 5. We had a 1962 cut from the Coasters, Teach Me How to Shimmy. And then we had our earliest track of the evening from 1937, harmonica man John Lee Sonny Boy Williamson 1, Good Morning Little Schoolgirl. And right before Grady Tate, The Marquees from 1957, featuring a young Marvin Gaye and Billy Stewart on piano and Bo Diddley on guitar. Hey, little schoolgirl. That gets us all caught up. On the other side, we're going to hear Elvin Bishop and Buddy Holly, Stevie Wonder, and Jethro Tull.
1: There are a lot of things in there.
0: Leading us to the break, another Schoolhouse Rock favorite from 1974. This is one of the funkiest tunes from the Schoolhouse Rock catalog. The tune was written by jazz man Bob Duro, who wrote many of the Schoolhouse Rock songs. This one's performed by Zachary Sanders. Verb, that's what's happening. Stay right where you are. There's more old school lessons on the other side.

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1: This week on Joe's Blues, a return to learning, routine tasks, homework, and extracurricular activities. 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A lesson plan called Back to Old School on Joe's Blues.
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5: Hey, everybody, this is Elvin Bishop from Tulsa, Oklahoma. 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

Blues guitarist Elvin Bishop from his 2014 album Can't Even Do Wrong Right, Old School. I'm Joe Conkright. Thank you for listening. We're learning some old school lessons this evening. Stevie Wonder and the Ramones on the way, and AC/DC performs a Chuck Berry classic. Up next, we've got something from Jack White and the White Stripes from the 2001 album White Blood Cells. This is an intimate track with Jack singing We're Going to Be Friends.

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from the Australian release of the 1975 album TNT AC/DC with their version of Chuck Berry's School Days. Fine version. Jack White and the White Stripes started us off with We're Going to Be Friends. Then we followed with an undubbed version of Learning the Game, Buddy Holly, kind of a demo recording from 1959. We followed that up with The Beach Boys from 1963, a mono version of Be True to Your School. We had some punky fun from 1979, The Ramones with Rock and Roll High School. We had Stevie Wonder singing the standard Teach Me Tonight from 1966. And right before AC/DC, British prog rockers from 1970, Jethro Tull from their third album Benefit, a song called Teacher. That gets us all caught up. I sure hope you've enjoyed our old school lessons tonight. What do we learn? Well, we learned there's a lot of different kinds of music and there's all different kinds of ways to enjoy it. We're happy that you chose to enjoy it on the radio. I guess the best lesson is there's always great music, new and old. It just depends on which direction you're looking in. And as long as we're listening, there's always an opportunity to learn something new. We close tonight with a gem from 1955, Frank Sinatra with the Nelson Riddle Orchestra, Learning the Blues. I'm Joe Conkright. Thank you so much for stopping by. Come back next week and have a wonderful tomorrow.

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5: Hi, this is Johnny Winter. You're listening to Joe's Blues, the home of the good times.

School Day Blues, a 1960 recording on the Cleveland-based Dart Records label, Johnny and the Jammers, featuring a 15-year-old Johnny Winter singing and playing guitar with his 13-year-old brother Edgar on piano. Good evening and welcome to the Juke Joint. I'm Joe Conkright. I hope you don't have the School Day Blues already, because it is that time again. A return to school for not only students but teachers. Our show tonight is a showcase of vintage recordings about schoolboys and schoolgirls, good and bad, homework, teachers, and all the things that go into a new school year. Our theme, Back to the Old School. We'll hear Fats Domino and Johnny Taylor, even Jethro Tull and the Kinks, also in the second half hour, The Average White Band, and a live recording of Johnny Winter. Our first set begins in 1962, some Southern Soul from Arkansas soul man D. Clark. I'm going back to school.

0: Hey, Humphrey.
1: Yeah, what do you want, D?
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1: No, I don't think I'm going to make it, D.
0: Hey, man, you'd better come on back to school, man.
1: What do you think, I'm a dumbbell or something?
0: Well, no, it's not that, Humphrey, but, man, we're sure going to miss you on the football team this year. I know that.
1: Hey, yeah, the football team. Hey, you know, I couldn't even find a job this summer. I think I'm going to make it back, D, you know?
0: Yeah, you better come on
1: back. Yeah, hey, listen.

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1: We got economics tomorrow at 11 o'clock.
0: 11 o'clock? No good. I got a massage at 11 o'clock. Tell them to make it 2 o'clock.
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1: 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Yes, yes, yes.
2: Good teacher. He really seems to care about what I have

One of the classic lineups of Jethro Tull, Ian Anderson singing Teacher from the 1969 album Benefit. Our set started in 1962. Dee Clark, I'm Going Back to School. Then we heard one of the founding members of Sapphire Uppity Blues Women, the late, great pianist and vocalist Ann Rabson. From 1999, her tasty version of Chuck Berry's School Days. You heard an early recording from Sun Records in Memphis from 1950, blind piano blues man Lost John Hunter and his Blind Bats, Schoolboy, and a recording from the Imperial label released in 1958, Antoine Fats Domino, Young School Girl. You also heard a slab of soul from Betty Bibbs with Al Perkins, the Perker, who co-wrote that song, Homework, which was originally recorded in 1962 by Otis Rush, that version from 1965, Homework. And right before Jethro Tull, Johnny Taylor, released on the Stax label in 1969, Take Care of Your Homework. Gets us all caught up in this set. We do have a break coming up, and on the other side, you're going to hear Jimbo Mathis of the Squirrel Nut Zippers, also the Japanese pop-punk band Shonen Knife and their version of a Ramones tune, plus Larry Williams, the Average White Band, and Tony Bennett. Leading us to the break, something unusual, vocalist Inara George and musician-producer Greg Kirsten, The Bird and the Bee. Their 2019 album Interpreting the Masters, Volume 2, is a tribute to Van Halen, and this is their version of Hot for Teacher, featuring Beck. Stay right where you are, there's more Back to Old School on the other side.

Good morning, class. I'm your substitute teacher this morning. My name is Mr. Goodbody. We'll be reviewing the text from Moby Dick. So please.

Greg, in the back, you there, Greg, can you quiet down, please? I'm trying to read this text. All right, I want you to turn your assignments today. Inara, I'm going to have to ask you to stay after class.

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6: Open up, honey, it's a lover boy, me, let's knock it. Why don't you listen to me, sugar, all the cats are at the

Jimbo Mathis of the Squirrel Nut Zippers, a 2017 recording, trying on Jerry Lee Lewis's High School Confidential, which was originally released in 1958. Jerry co-wrote the song. It was the theme song to the film High School Confidential. I'm Joe Conkright, very happy to be here. Our theme this evening is Back to Old School. We've got some Bad Boys on the way. We'll hear Ray Davis of the Kinks sing about the hard way. Hear a schoolboy crush from Average White Band, and we'll even go to Cool School with Tony Bennett. First up, another unusual song. Stuart Copeland, the drummer for the group The Police, he was the first one to step out with a solo project. He did an 8-song EP in 1980, right when The Police were really starting to make their mark internationally. He sang everything and played all of the instruments, including drums, guitar, bass, piano, played the kazoo and a typewriter. He called the project Clark Kent, and when it became popular, he had to come up with a live version, which included his fellow members in The Police in disguises. But this is the original studio recording from Clark Kent, spelled with K's instead of C's. Stuart Copeland, playing everything. My Old School.

Recording for Columbia Records in 1959, Tony Bennett, The Cool School. Our set started in 1980 with My Old School from Clark Kent, a pseudonym of Stuart Copeland of The Police. We heard The Kinks from their 15th studio album, released in 1975, Schoolboys in Disgrace, The Hard Way. Then we heard Larry Williams with his classic Bad Boy, which the Beatles also recorded, and Rush, and many others. That original version from 1958, recorded in Hollywood for the Los Angeles-based Specialty Records. You heard School Day Blues from 1959, Detroit golden rocker Jamie Coe singing School Day Blues. And right before Tony Bennett, Scottish funk rock septet The Average White Band from their 1975 album Cut the Cake, Schoolboy Crush. Now we're caught up, and I hope you've enjoyed our selections. Back to old school. There's always a little bit of anticipation going back to school, even years after you've already gone past the days of going to school. But there's still some excitement as well, because going into a new school year, you get to see all your old friends again. You get to do interesting things, exciting things, hopefully learn stuff. Well, there's no end to learning, whether you're learning something new or going back to something old and learning something new. That's what music provides. I'll take you back to 1970 for this one. Johnny Winter captured live with his band, which featured Rick Derringer, called the band Johnny Winter And, from the album Live Johnny Winter And, a performance from the Fillmore East in New York City, Johnny's version of Good Morning, Little Schoolgirl. I'm Joe Conkright. Thank you so much for stopping by. Come back next week, and have a wonderful tomorrow.

0: I'm only going to ask you this one time. Is the work that you turned in your own?
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0: Here is your LEX Storm Tracker forecast. The weekend is nearly here, and it is going to be a hot one. For the rest of your Friday, we'll see some sun, also a few stray thunderstorms with heavy rain. Those will fade tonight as we turn partly cloudy with lows in the low 70s. Get ready for another hot day on Saturday with highs in the low 90s. I'm meteorologist Emily McKinney.
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0: Here is your LEX18 Storm Tracker forecast. It is a warm start to our Saturday with a bit of patchy fog around. Later today will, with the help of some sun, warm to the low 90s, but feel more like the triple digits. A stray thunderstorm is also possible. Then tonight, we only dip to the mid-70s. I'm meteorologist Emily McKinney.
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streets of shame. Both dirty, both mean. Yes, and the dream was just the same. And I dream your dream for you, and now your dream is real.

0: death, the end of life, the end of our experiences on this earth and of our very selves? Or is it? Some people have had near-death experiences, some even saying that they've seen the afterlife. Scientists and doctors have said biologically that's not possible, and what these people have seen is wishful thinking. Which is it? This week we argue the motion, death is not final. That's on Open to Debate.
1: 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On August 28th, Dudley's hosts Night of Nostalgia, recognizing the people, memories, and milestones connected to its history. 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
1: Let's start with contagious peeing among chips. 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Contagious
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0: Here is your LEX 18 Storm Tracker forecast. It is a warm start to our Saturday with a bit of patchy fog around. Later today will, with the help of some sun, warm to the low 90s, but feel more like the triple digits. A stray thunderstorm is also possible. Then tonight, we only dip to the mid-70s. I'm meteorologist Emily McKinney.
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is a vanishing breeze. 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

0: Front Runners Lexington is hosting its annual Pride Run 5K on Saturday, September 19th at 9 a.m. at Coldstream Park. Race Day will feature the race, a community fair, medals for finishers, and a drag show. All proceeds raised from the race are distributed back to the community. More information at frontrunnerslex.com.
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0: Here is your LEX18 storm tracker forecast. It is a warm start to our Saturday with a bit of patchy fog around. Later today will, with the help of some sun, warm to the low 90s, but feel more like the triple digits. A stray thunderstorm is also possible. Then tonight we only dip to the mid 70s. I'm meteorologist Emily McKinney.
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chestnut mare. Been chasing her for weeks. Well, I'd catch a glimpse of her every once in a while, taking her meal and bathing. Fine lady. This one day I happened to be real close to her, and I saw her standing over there

0: Here is your LEX 18 storm tracker forecast. It is a warm start to our Saturday with a bit of patchy fog around. Later today will, with the help of some sun, warm to the low 90s, but feel more like the triple digits. A stray thunderstorm is also possible. Then tonight we only dip to the mid 70s. I'm meteorologist Emily McKinney.
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I mean, 91.3, WUKY. 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

0: Here is your LEX 18 storm tracker forecast. It is a warm start to our Saturday with a bit of patchy fog around. Later today will, with the help of some sun, warm to the low 90s, but feel more like the triple digits. A stray thunderstorm is also possible. Then tonight, we only dip to the mid-70s. I'm meteorologist Emily McKinney.
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0: death, the end of life, the end of our experiences on this earth and of our very selves? Or is it? Some people have had near-death experiences, some even saying that they've seen the afterlife. Scientists and doctors have said biologically that's not possible, and what these people have seen is wishful thinking. Which is it? This week we argue the motion, death is not final. That's on Open to Debate.
1: 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Front Runners Lexington is hosting its annual Pride Run 5K on Saturday, September 19th at 9 a.m. at Coldstream Park. Race Day will feature the race, a community fair, medals for finishers, and a drag show. 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More information at frontrunnerslex.com. 91.3 WUKY has a support of Red Mile Gaming and Racing in Lexington, bringing back live harness racing every Sunday through Wednesday through September 22nd, and Grand Circuit Racing October 1st through the 10th. 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

0: Look, folks, let's be honest. If you're 19 and you stay up all night, it's a victory. It's like you beat the night. You remember that feeling. If you're over 30, man, that sun is like God's flashlight.
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0: Forgive me if I start crying. That's how I got to Memphis. That's how I got to Memphis. Ooh, that's how I got to Memphis. People, that's how I got to Memphis. That's how I got to Memphis. Yeah. That's how I got to Memphis.
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0: Here is your LEX 18 storm tracker forecast. It is a warm start to our Saturday with a bit of patchy fog around. Later today will, with the help of some sun, warm to the low 90s, but feel more like the triple digits. A stray thunderstorm is also possible. Then tonight, we only dip to the mid-70s. I'm meteorologist Emily McKinney.
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0: death. The end of life, the end of our experiences on this earth, the end of our very selves, or is it?
1: Sadly, almost no one returns, much less recovers, from a case of meningitis as severe as mine. My neurological activity was almost nil, yet I ascended into far more crisp, vibrant, ultra-real realms of pure joy, love, and understanding, far too rich and complex to fully describe.
2: Every element of a near-death experience can be replicated with drugs, with anoxia, with lack of blood flow, by turning off circuits in the brain.
3: I have seen joint transcendent experiences where, for example, a physician and a critically ill patient would have some sort of joint transcendent experience at the same time.
4: Our lives here are not dress rehearsals. This is the act. This is the one performance that we get.
0: This week, we argue the motion, death is not final. That's on Open to Debate right after the news.
5: Live from NPR News in Washington, I'm Windsor Johnston. President Trump says he plans to declare the Strait of Hormuz a U.S. territory after the war with Iran ends. He made the remark during a political event in New York yesterday.
6: Pretty soon I'll be declaring the Hormuz Strait a territory of the United States. Essentially, that's what it is. We have the blockade. No ships get through unless we want them to.
5: A senior White House official later said the president was joking and has not discussed such a move with his advisors. Iran says the waterway will remain under its control. The strait is one of the world's most important routes for oil and gas shipments. A judge in Nevada has thrown out a case against the six so-called fake electors from the 2020 presidential election. NPR's Hansi Lo Wang reports.
7: The Nevada judge ruled the state attorney general's office did not present enough evidence that six Nevadans, including the chair of the state's Republican Party, intended to deceive government officials when they offered them a certificate that claimed President Trump had won Nevada's electoral votes in 2020. The judge sided with the six Nevada Republicans' argument that they were trying to preserve their rights to challenge official election results. The office of Nevada's Democratic state attorney general plans to appeal this latest failed attempt to prosecute electors in swing states who tried to reverse Trump's loss to former President Joe Biden 6 years ago. Similar cases in Arizona, Michigan, and Georgia have also been dismissed. Last year, Trump pardoned these Republican electors for federal crimes related to their 2020 scheme, but they are still liable for any state crimes. Hansi Lo Wang, NPR News.
5: Several news outlets in Florida and Michigan have been hit with bogus copyright claims filed with Google in recent weeks. The coverage centers on a man running for Congress in Palm Beach who's tied to a controversial data center in northern Michigan. Rick Brewer of member station WCMU reports.
8: The future of a data center has become a hot-button issue on the campaign trail in Florida's 22nd congressional district, especially for Republican Michael Carbonara. While he's voiced support for local control over the project, several news outlets have pointed out that Carbonara's name is on the permit for a Bitcoin mine in Michigan's Upper Peninsula. Much of that reporting has been hit with false claims of plagiarism, triggering Google to pull down articles from search results. Attorney Karen Post says she couldn't find any information about the companies who filed these claims while working on an appeal.
9: So the whole thing just seemed very suspicious.
8: This comes as Floridians gear up for primaries this Tuesday. Carbonara's campaign did not respond to multiple requests for comment on the matter. For NPR News, I'm Rick Brewer.
5: Tropical storm Lala is expected to become a hurricane as it approaches Hawaii's Big Island. Forecasters are warning of damaging winds and heavy rain. This is NPR. The Department of Transportation and Federal Railroad Administration are investing more than $5 billion in rail projects across the country. Transportation Secretary Sean Duffy made the announcement in Cincinnati's historic Union Terminal on Friday. Tana Weingartner from member station WVXU reports.
10: With his voice echoing through the train station's rotunda, Duffy said the dollars will fund closing 30 grade crossings and upgrading more than 1,000 more.
11: Nationally, there are more than 2,000 accidents a year and 200 deaths a year at these at-grade rail crossings.
10: The funding will also pay for 43 new made-in-the-U.S. Amtrak trains and to overhaul 41 locomotives serving Amtrak's Midwest and Pacific routes. The money comes from previous administration grants to build high-speed rail in California, which the Trump administration canceled last year. For NPR News, I'm Tana Weingartner in Cincinnati.
5: A proposal to discourage people from standing while drinking in parts of central London is drawing fierce criticism. Westminster City Council says encouraging more table service could reduce noise and disorder in the busy West End. But critics argue that standing at a pub with a pint is part of British culture and warn the policy could drive customers away. The council says it's focused on safety and is not proposing an outright ban. I'm Windsor Johnston, and you're listening to NPR News from Washington.
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13: So the difference between going to heaven someday and getting hit in the head with a hammer right now is that going to heaven someday sounds so much better than getting hit in the head with a hammer right now. But at least with the hammer, you know that the hammer is real. Science can see the hammer. Science can weigh it and take its measurements and even cut it up into little pieces and put it into test tubes. But heaven, the afterlife, science cannot see that. So does that mean that heaven is not as real as the hammer? Or does it just mean that science and scientists don't know yet how to find heaven, how to look for it? Well, that sounds like the makings of a debate, so let's have it. Yes or no to this statement: death is not final. We have four superbly qualified debaters, scientists all, but they divide on this issue. Death is not final. We are at the Kaufman Music Center in New York City. As always, our debate will go in three rounds, and then the live audience votes to choose the winner, and only one side wins. Let's meet our debaters and the team arguing for the motion, death is not final. Please, ladies and gentlemen, welcome Eben Alexander. And Eben, in a way, you are our founding story in this debate tonight. You are an academic neurosurgeon, 15 years on the faculty of Harvard Medical School, but in 2008, you got very, very sick. You went into a coma for 7 days. Your brain effectively stopped showing signs of life in the higher functions, and you came back and you said, "I was there. I saw it. I've seen the afterlife." In one word, what did you see? What was it?
14: Astonishing.
13: And if you had heard somebody back before you had this experience make that same sort of claim, what would you have said?
14: No way. At least not until I knew all the facts.
13: We'll hear more of the facts from you tonight. Ladies and gentlemen, Eben Alexander. And Eben, your partner is?
14: My very good friend, Dr. Raymond Moody.
13: Ladies and gentlemen, Raymond Moody. And Raymond, you are also arguing for this motion, that death is not final. You're a psychiatrist, and you have a medical degree, a doctorate in philosophy. You are described as the founder of the near-death experience. You coined that phrase in your book in 1975, Life After Life, in which you looked at more than 100 cases of people who had experienced clinical death and come back. You've been looking at this now for decades, but it's interesting to us to note that your curiosity in this whole thing was piqued not by a religious conviction. What was it?
3: I was not religious. I got interested in the afterlife question at age 18 when Plato convinced me through his argument that the afterlife question is the most important question of existence.
13: We're going to be hearing about Plato tonight?
3: Yes.
13: We're looking forward to it. Ladies and gentlemen, Raymond Moody. And now the team to argue against this motion, death is not final. Please, ladies and gentlemen, welcome Sean Carroll. Sean, you are a physicist at the California Institute of Technology. Your research focuses on fundamental physics and cosmology, the study and the origin and the evolution of the universe. You've written a lot of books, including The Particle at the End of the Universe, which is about the quest to discover the Higgs boson, which is a celebrity among particles. You have described yourself as a naturalist. So for the purposes of understanding where you're coming from, what does that term briefly mean?
4: A naturalist is one who believes there is one world, the natural world, and it is our job to deal with it.
15: And are you dealing?
16: Okay.
15: Sean Carroll. And Sean, tell us who your partner is.
16: The talented and charming Stephen Novella.
15: Ladies and gentlemen, Stephen Novella. Stephen, you are also arguing against the motion that death is not final. You are a neurologist at Yale School of Medicine. You're the founder of the website Science-Based Medicine, co-founder of the New England Skeptical Society. The Skeptic's Guide to the Universe is your podcast. So you're doing all of this neurology. Why did you decide to put yourself out there as a skeptic?
2: Well, I had briefly considered a career in interpretive dance, but sadly, I had to conclude that my talents lay elsewhere, so I thought science skepticism was a good match.
15: The dance of skepticism.
2: Dance of skepticism. I'll work on that.
15: All right. Ladies and gentlemen, welcome to our debaters tonight. Let's get on to round one. Round one. Our motion is death is not final. In round one, we have opening statements from each debater in turn. And here to speak first for the motion, Eben Alexander. He is an academic neurosurgeon who taught at Harvard Medical School. He is author also of the best-selling book, Proof of Heaven. Ladies and gentlemen, Eben Alexander.
17: Thank you very much, John. I've been an academic neurosurgeon for over 20 years, and I fully believed in reductive materialism, our modern conventional science. In fact, 6 years ago, I would have been sitting over on that side of the stage. Now, at that time, I believed that the brain creates mind and consciousness, that we have no free will, it's birth to death, and nothing more. Then something happened. In November 2008, I was driven rapidly into coma due to a severe bacterial meningoencephalitis, which I much later came to realize is the perfect model for human death. Destruction of the neocortex, the outer surface, the human part of the brain. Sadly, almost no one returns, much less recovers, from a case of meningitis as severe as mine. The last evidence of any activity in my neocortex was in the first hour or so in the emergency room, and afterwards I demonstrated only very pathological reflexes, including severe brainstem damage. Mine was an absolutely lethal meningitis. None of the consultants in my case from Harvard, UVA, Duke, or Wake Forest had ever seen that severe a case. The scan showed diffuse destruction of my neocortex with blurring of the gray-white junction over all 8 lobes of my brain. No area was spared. Later in the week, off all sedation, my neurological activity was almost nil. On day 7, with no residual neocortical function, my doctors recommended, because I was down to a 2% chance of survival by that point, with a best-case scenario, that if I survived, I'd spend a month or two in hospital, be transferred to a nursing home, and die in a coma months later. Hence, they recommended just stopping the antibiotics. My journey deep in the coma began in a very primitive, unresponsive realm, which I later called the earthworm's eye view. The best consciousness my brain could muster, soaking in pus. My prior neuroscientific view would have dictated that the next step would be one of no awareness at all. Yet it was just the opposite, like the blinders coming off. I ascended into far more crisp, vibrant, ultra-real realms of pure joy, love, and understanding, far too rich and complex to fully describe. Soon thereafter, I started to return to this world. Words came back to me over hours and days, childhood memories over weeks, and knowledge of brain, mind, consciousness of more than 20 years' experience in neurosurgery came back over 2 months. My doctors have no explanation at all for my full recovery. I knew I'd experienced something. Early on, I tried to explain all of this as a brain-based phenomenon based on my old paradigm, writing it up as a report for the neuroscience literature. Over those weeks of recording my experience after coma, I also began to talk with my doctors and review my medical records, especially neurological examinations and the scans, and came to realize just how deathly ill I was and how there was no way that such an ultra-real, crisp, and vibrant experience could have happened in my physical brain. Initially, I was very worried that the memories would fade. Those memories are as sharp today as when they happened. I had never read the NDE literature before and was shocked to find that the experience seemed hyperreal in over half of NDE accounts, and the memories do not fade like those of hallucinations, dreams, confabulations, or drug effects.
15: Eben Alexander, I'm sorry, and thank you very much. Your time is up. Thank you, ladies and gentlemen, Eben Alexander. Our motion is death is not final, and here to speak against this motion, Sean Carroll. He is a physicist at the California Institute of Technology. He is the author of several books, including The Particle at the End of the Universe. Ladies and gentlemen, Sean Carroll.
16: Thanks, John. It's a pleasure to be here defending such a cheerful and uplifting proposition as death is, in fact, final. Fortunately, we can open Dr. Alexander's book. It begins with a quote from Albert Einstein. Einstein says, "A man should look for what is, not for what he thinks should be." To which I would like to reply, exactly. We human beings are not always perfectly rational. Let me tell this shocking news to you. We are bundles of cognitive biases, and one of the strongest biases we have is that we go easy on propositions that we would like to be true. What we should, in fact, do is go especially skeptical on propositions that we would like to be true, and even I want it to be true that death is not final. But we should hold something like that to an extraordinarily high standard of evidence. So what are we actually being asked to accept? What should we expect the world to be like if death were not actually final? For one thing, I would expect that the existence of souls persisting in the afterlife should be perfectly obvious. But in fact, it seems that the souls persisting in the afterlife are kind of shy. I would expect also that when people did have near-death experiences and really talk to other souls in the afterlife, that they would come back with consistent, interesting, non-trivial stories to tell. But in fact, when Christians have near-death experiences, they often say they've met Jesus. When Hindus have near-death experiences, they meet Hindu deities. The story that we're told of life after death doesn't really hang together. What we have are personal testimonies, like that from Dr. Alexander. So people say with very sincere voices that what they experienced was totally real. And I have no doubt in the sincerity of this testimony. What I'm asking is it possible that our brain is telling us that something was real, but that thing does not actually correspond to something that really happened? So what is going on? We had this informal idea that there is a soul that sort of is a blob of spirit energy that takes up residence near the brain and drives us around like a soccer mom driving an SUV. But we've known for a long time that this picture doesn't make sense. We can literally see memories being formed. We can see the chemical changes in neurons. We know that brains often have false memories in them. We even know the laws of physics by which the atoms, the electrons, the elementary particles in our brains behave. And there's no ambiguity in these equations. They could always be wrong. It is always possible to say, well, we just don't know what is going on. That's fine. But what we have is the evidence of every experiment ever done telling us that these equations are correct. To overcome that, we would need very, very strong evidence. Just one experiment telling us how the soul is pushing around the chemicals in our brain. But we don't have that. What science says is that life, or consciousness, is not a substance like water or air. It is a process like fire. When you put out the flame on a candle, the flame doesn't go anywhere, it simply stops. And that is what happens when we die.
15: Thank you, Sean. That is two opening statements down, and we have two to go. But before that, we're taking a quick break. This is Open to Debate, and we'll be right back.
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0: Today, one of our favorite debates from 2014, where the motion was, death is not final. We've just heard opening statements from our first two debaters, and now we're about to hear some more. So let's get back to it. Here to argue for the motion, death is not final, Raymond Moody. He's a medical doctor with a PhD in philosophy, the author of numerous books on near-death experience, including the seminal Life After Life. Raymond Moody.
1: Thank you. Since 1965, I've had the honor of interviewing thousands of people from all over the world who had near-death experiences. And my assessment from 40-something years of working on this, and I will underline that word assessment, is there is a life after death. However, I want to say, anybody who tells you in the year 2014 that that is a scientific matter is not thinking clearly. In 2014, the question of life after death is not yet a scientific question. That is that reason is a much bigger category than science. Scientific method is about, say, 400 years old. Reason itself is about 2,300 years old, a much bigger institution that includes history and philosophy and literary theory and the law, in addition to scientific thinking. Since Democritus and Plato fought this out 2,300 years ago, the way we've debated this is we say that some people look at these near-death experiences and they take it at face value, as Plato did, and they say, well, this is an indicator of an afterlife. Other people, Democritus being an example, said, as Democritus famously did, there is no such thing as a moment of death, implying that therefore that what he's getting at is that these near-death experiences are just the patient's perception of the winding down process of the body. The trouble with this whole debate is that that format of debate itself is incoherent. Let me give you an indication of why. All of the elements that we think of as a near-death experience, getting out of the body, going into this light, seeing a panoramic review of one's life, seeing apparitions of the deceased, occur not just to people who almost die and are brought back, but rather to the healthy and uninjured bystanders at the bedside of someone else. So my question is, if the causation of these near-death experiences is the physiological distress and the events going on in the brain, why should the bystanders, who are not ill or injured, have identically the same experience? So I think that we're into a situation with this now where really the problem has sort of outgrown the format that we use to debate about it. In my opinion, we really are on the verge of breakthroughs in the genuine, rational investigation of the question of life after death. But it's not going to come initially from science, but initially from the realms of logic and critical thinking. So thank you very much.
0: Thank you, Raymond Moody. And our motion is death is not final. And here is our final debater against this motion, Stephen Novella. He is an academic clinical neurologist at Yale University School of Medicine, as well as the host of the weekly science podcast, The Skeptic's Guide to the Universe. Ladies and gentlemen, Stephen Novella.
2: So I'm going to convince you that you need to vote against this proposition, because if you vote for the notion that death is not final, then that by necessity means that you're voting against the conclusion, the scientific position, that the mind is what the brain does. The mind is a process of the brain itself. Well, how sure are we, how confident are we in, as a scientific conclusion, which is what we're here to talk about, that the mind is essentially the brain? Well, we're very certain about that. We're as confident of that as we are of anything in science. Everything that you think, feel, believe is something that's happening inside the brain demonstrably. But let's take that as a scientific hypothesis. If the arrow of causation is going from brain to mind, then if we change the brain, that should change the mind. And if we damage the brain, that should damage the mind. And if we turn off the brain, that should turn off the mind. Well, if all of those propositions are correct, that strongly supports the notion that the mind is essentially the brain. And that is, in fact, exactly what scientists have discovered over and over again over the last 1 to 2 centuries of neuroscience. And there's endless examples of this. There's no limit. There is no practical or functional limit that neuroscientists have encountered so far to the degree to which we can mess with your mind by messing with your brain. Your sense that you're in your body, that you control your body, that you're separate from the universe, basic fundamental things about your concept of yourself and your experience of reality are all things demonstrably happening in the brain, and we could turn it off like a switch. Now we actually have the technology to do that. So given that, given the mountain of evidence that the mind is the brain, do near-death experiences provide such compelling evidence that there is mental activity outside of brain activity that we need to reject the mountain of neuroscientific evidence that's growing every day that tells us that the mind, in fact, is the brain? Well, I think the answer there is definitely no as well. People have had very unusual experiences. We don't doubt that they have had, you know, life-altering, unusual experiences. Whenever your brain is constructing reality in a different way that you're not used to, that's going to be a very weird, profound experience. We have no doubt about that, but it's demonstrably something happening in the brain. What we don't have are any documented cases of mental activity occurring when there could not be brain activity. Now, proponents will often say that, well, but the person remembers being, you know, in the emergency room, or they remember, they have these memories that were forming while their brain wasn't functioning, but we don't know that. They easily could be forming their memories when they're coming out of their whatever state, whatever coma that they were in. Every element of a near-death experience can be duplicated, can be replicated with drugs, with anoxia, with lack of blood flow, by turning off circuits in the brain. Every single component is a brain experience that we could now reproduce, and we are zeroing in on the exact circuits in the brain which reproduce them. That's why you must vote against this proposition. Thank you.
3: Thank you, Stephen Novella. And that concludes round one of this debate, where our motion is death is not final. Now we move on to round two. Round two is where the debaters address one another and take questions from me and from you in the live audience. Our motion is this: death is not final. We have two teams of two arguing for and against this motion. We have Eben Alexander and Raymond Moody, who have made a presentation based very significantly on the personal experience of Eben Alexander. It's an argument based on one very, very compelling anecdote of a guy who's been there. He has seen it, and he is not a gullible guy and ever was. He was trained as a scientist. He comes back saying that consciousness is something that is a lot bigger than the brain, that what he experienced could not be explained by brain activity, especially given the illness and the state of illness he was in when his brain was functionally non-functioning. They're also arguing that science cannot prove that the afterlife exists, but that through the use of reason and logic, we can get to that conclusion. The team arguing against the motion, Sean Carroll and Stephen Novella, they agree with their opponents that science cannot prove that there is an afterlife, but they also say that science can more or less tell us that the existence of an afterlife would not fit in with everything else that we know about how the way the world works, that there are all sorts of other possible biological explanations for the experiences that people come back and describe, and that psychologically we're wired to want to believe in the story of an afterlife, and that wiring influences the kinds of accounts that come back. But I want to, you know, we're going to talk about the power of anecdote, the validity of anecdote. We're also going to talk a little bit about brain function and the state of brain function, and I want to start with that point. And Eben, this debate is not Eben Alexander on trial. We agree with that, but you're the one with the experience. You've had your partner, Ray Moody, did you have a near-death experience? No, okay. I didn't either, just for the record. Eben, your opponents are arguing that what you said you experienced can be explained by what we already know about the brain. As they put it, you had a real experience about something that was not real. And I think we all understand the logic of what they're saying. That could be the case. Could it not be the case?
4: Well, I think the important thing to point out is
3: I get asked to give a lot of talks at medical groups, neurosurgical and other surgical groups, physician groups, because they realize the power of the medical situation. And I think this is what certainly grabbed me and challenged me. Within weeks after my comas, as my knowing a brain-mind consciousness came back, and I started to review the records to reveal just how sick I was. Initially, I looked at all kinds of possibilities. Could it have happened early, going in? Could it have happened coming out? Was there some way that other structures in the brain or some part of the brain was participating in generating this very long, elaborate journey? And yet, that's where I kept running into trouble with it.
4: Okay, let's bring it over to Sean Carroll then, where your opponent Eben Alexander is saying that what he experienced can only be explained as a real experience.
5: Well, I think that Stephen can talk about the specifics that might have been going on in the brain, but my emphasis is on weighing two different comprehensive pictures here. We have a personal testimony from someone who says he experienced something and it's very real, and says that, well, we can't imagine, even as a neurosurgeon, he just doesn't know what could possibly have been going on in his brain that would make that happen. Therefore, let's throw out all of the laws of physics. And I think that that is not nearly enough.
4: Stop right there. Stop right there. Eben, is that true?
3: No, that's not at all true. In fact, they still teach quantum mechanics, right?
5: They do.
3: Good. Because
5: I could teach it right now.
3: I think it's important to point out, from my point of view, what drove the founding fathers of that field into mysticism was the fact that getting at the very depths of trying to understand subatomic reality, they were led to believe that consciousness, the observing mind, actually played a role in the unfolding of what was being observed. And I think that mystery, to my satisfaction, has not really been solved in a way that says that the concerns of people like de Broglie and Dirac, Einstein, Bohr, and others, that they were trying to understand how consciousness influenced.
4: So is your point, for those of us who are just not as well steeped in the conversation that's already happening here, is your point that there is a kind of reality that you are saying is beyond science, the tools of science that we know now?
3: In my view, this is all about how understanding the true nature of consciousness, soul and spirit, has a lot to do with helping to take physics to the next level in terms of understanding.
4: Okay, thanks, Sean Carroll.
5: The thing about Einstein, Bohr, de Broglie, et cetera, the founders of quantum mechanics, is that they're all dead, and they've been dead for many decades. And we know what's going on much better now than we did back then. We know how the laws of quantum mechanics help explain how electrons move in the brain, and there's nothing in
4: there. Take 15 seconds and tell us why quantum mechanics has been brought up by your opponent, why that has relevance here.
5: Well, I can only quote MIT physicist Scott Aronson, who says, as far as he can tell, quantum mechanics is confusing and consciousness is confusing, so maybe they're the same.
4: Raymond Wood, let's bring you into the conversation.
1: I think the in reality of what we're dealing with here is not a scientifically decidable issue, but a philosophical question. And what it's called is the mind-body problem, probably first articulated in the West by Pythagoras, but there have been many, many different theories of it. The one that's current in the neurosciences is called epiphenomenalism, which says, in effect, that there is no independent reality to what we experience as consciousness, but it's a secondary byproduct of the primary reality, which is the brain and the electrochemical events going on in the brain. In my opinion, that's a philosophical statement, really, and my answer is, I don't know. I think the mind-body problem is still unresolved.
4: All right, let's go to your opponent, Stephen Novella, who specializes in whether the mind is in the brain or not.
2: I think, you know, Dr. Alexander said that the experience that he remembers, again, I don't doubt he has a memory of a profound experience, could not have occurred as he was coming out of his coma, but you have no basis for that statement, I don't think, that you have no sense of time. Your brain also constructs your sense of time. When you were at your worst, there wasn't the kind of functional monitoring that we would have needed to know that your brain was not functioning at all. You weren't getting an fMRI, a PET scan, or an EEG, as far as I could see, in anything that you've written or said about it that would have documented zero brain activity. And even still, the memories that you have now were not necessarily formed when you were at your deepest part of the coma. They could have been forming in the hours and days when you were coming out of the coma. At different points in time, different parts of your brain were working or not working, and you were constructing reality in a very bizarre way, in ways that we can reproduce with drugs and hypotension, you know, with electromagnetic stimulation of different parts of your brain.
4: Is that valid, that the entire near-death experience, as described by thousands of people, can be recreated by drugs and putting electricity across the brain?
6: No, I would say that's not true at all. There are tremendous examples of people encountering souls of departed loved ones, learning information that they couldn't possibly learn in any other way. You had said earlier that there were no cases of any of these memories being generated when the brain was out, and yet there are examples of that, where the brain, people under deep anesthesia with complete circulatory arrest, things like that, where they do have some astonishing stories of getting information that it doesn't seem to be any other way that they could have gotten it. So those cases are out there.
2: But those cases are not, you know, controlled or documented. So in other words, that we don't know that they couldn't have gotten that information any other way. A lot of those cases, I've read them, they're like cold readings. There are, in fact, attempts at putting controls in place, like putting playing cards on top of a shelf that could only be viewed if you were actually floating above the ceiling. To the extent that those have been done, no one has been able to demonstrate any information that could only have been obtained while they were extracorporeal, floating above their body. And by the way, we could make you float above your body.
4: Raymond Moody? I can go back to Evan. Because I actually want to move on to a different point that was made, and that was, Sean Carroll, you were making the point that we're wired to want this to be true. We're wired to want to shape strange events into narratives and into narratives that we particularly like. And my response to that is, maybe that's true, but that doesn't necessarily mean that's what happened over here. And there's a little bit of an argumentum ad hominem thing about it, is you're not a reliable reporter because you just want that to be true. And it's a little bit insulting almost to say you can't be trusted because you want everything to be happy.
5: I hope it's not insulting. It's certainly not ad hominem, because the message is that nobody can be trusted. I think that that is part of what science has taught us, that if someone makes an extraordinary claim, the very first questions we should be asking ourselves are, number one, is there a different, simpler, alternative explanation? And number two, how would we know if our purported explanation were false? How would we disprove it? And I think that, you know, when you look at the bigger picture of how the universe works, how the laws of physics work, there's just an enormous presumption against the idea that somehow, through ways that there are no equations, no experiments, or no direct evidence to tell us, the information in our brains persists after we die and is there forever in talking to other people who died. So there's plenty of things that I would like to be true, and I have been tricked into believing they're true, so I know that I should be especially skeptical about them.
4: All right, Raymond Moody, you're the philosopher on the panel. So take on what Sean Carroll has just said from the philosophical point of view.
1: What I would say about what Sean says is, yes, I love physics too. I was an astronomer from the age of 7 and so on, and I accept there's a physical realm and so on. I'm talking about something entirely different. There's no inconceivability in thinking that everything that we know is true, and yet there is a higher dimension or a higher domain of existence that's sort of in which this one is included.
4: There's plenty more to discuss, but that's after we take this quick break. I'm John Donvan. This is Open to Debate.
7: Here is your LEX 18 Storm Tracker forecast. It is a warm start to our Saturday with a bit of patchy fog around. Later today will, with the help of some sun, warm to the low 90s, but feel more like the triple digits. A stray thunderstorm is also possible. And tonight, we only dip to the mid-70s. I'm meteorologist Emily McKinney.
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0: I'm John Donvan. This is Open to Debate. Today's debate, Death is Not Final, is from 2014. Our live audience at the time has been listening closely and is about to ask some questions. But first, let's hear a little bit more from our debaters.
3: I want to go to audience questions. And while you're raising hands, I just want to ask very, very quickly for Eben Alexander, do we know that the brain can manufacture those experiences?
6: I would say the brain does not create consciousness. That is something a lot of scientists, those interested in neuroscience, are far along that pathway now. It's called the hard problem of consciousness. In fact, no neuroscientist on earth can give the first sentence to explain the mechanism by which the physical brain creates consciousness.
2: We don't have to know how the brain creates consciousness in order to know that it creates consciousness. That it creates consciousness, we absolutely know. Just like we don't have to know how the Earth generates gravity to know that it generates gravity. There's no question we have gravity, even though we haven't untangled the deepest understanding of every possible thing. So yes, we don't know exactly how the brain creates consciousness, but not knowing the mechanism is not the same thing as saying it's not possible or it's impossible or we need a non-physical mechanism.
3: Given that point, is he accurate that we don't know the mechanism by which the brain gives rise to consciousness?
2: Well, it's not a black or white thing. We have some knowledge. We don't have complete knowledge about it. It's like saying, do we understand everything about genetics? No, but we know that DNA is the molecule of inheritance.
6: But not that's one not sentence. Give the first sentence of how you would trace from the physical brain that it gives rise to consciousness.
3: Let's go to some audience questions right down front here.
11: Hi, my name is Arthur Kramer. My question is to the panel arguing for the motion. If a person was to take a strong hallucinogen, like say LSD, and they were to have a very distorted experience, hallucinations, would you accept their version of reality, or would you just merely dismiss it as them having an experience because of...
3: That was a perfectly formed question. And very relevant. Which of you would like to take it? Raymond Moody.
1: I think William James was kind of right about that whatever experience one has, one can say that by definition almost there's some correlated state of the central nervous system. The question of reality is an entirely different question. Can I imagine that maybe by taking some substance, someone could gain access to some other kind of reality? Yes.

0: That to me is a very interesting question. The number out there is roughly 15%, 20% of people who have a medical situation that might lead to a near-death experience. About 15 to 20% seem to report them. That's a historical figure that I think is probably low because it comes from an era when we weren't asking people to volunteer that kind of information. I think the actual number is probably higher. If I had just come back from my Earthworm Eye View, you know, that very prolonged initial phase, I would have had a hellish NDE. It turns out that hellish NDEs are probably what?
1: Just remind people, 3 or 4%. NDE stands for near-death experience.
0: And the hellish ones are quite rare by comparison, 3 or 4%. My own feeling is that that is because they're incomplete.
1: I think the other side should get a crack at this question of why it's only 1 out of 8 or 1 out of 10 people who have these experiences.
2: That's perfectly compatible with the neuroscientific hypothesis of these experiences. Depends on what parts of your brain are working and not working at any given moment. What's the mechanism of your being in a coma or unconscious? Was it traumatic? Was it lack of oxygen? We could put pilots in a centrifuge, spin them up until they pass out. A lot of them have near-death experiences, too. They're not near death, but we're depriving their brain of blood flow. And with similar numbers, very profound, memorable, vivid experiences. So it just depends on the particulars of what parts of the brain are working or not working.
1: Ma'am.
3: My name is Jane, and my question is for the opposing side. We have energy while we're alive. Where does our energy go when we die?
4: It doesn't go away. It's just in your atoms. They're just not continuing to live. It's exactly the same place the flame goes when you put out the candle.
1: Does the other side want
3: to take on
1: the candle argument, or...
0: I would say it's more a question of the information, than the energy. It's not a conservation issue around energy. People often use that one to argue against soul being able to influence the material world. I would say it's much more a question of the information. For example, a very renowned skeptic and scientist, Carl Sagan, admitted that past life memories in children, the evidence for that is overwhelming.
2: Oh, that's not true. And come on, Carl Sagan, please.
0: He said that in his book, The Demon-Haunted World, on page 302. He says exactly that.
2: I've read that book 100 times. Carl Sagan did not believe in past lives. He did not believe in anything paranormal or supernatural. That is just not true.
1: What? Impasse on Carl Sagan.
0: He says it
1: in his
0: book.
1: Down front.
5: What is the one thing that you would need to know that would make you believe them even a little bit?
1: So I just want to clarify that as a question to the side arguing against the motion. Could you be convinced?
4: Yeah, I think the idea that we could be convinced of another realm in addition to the natural world is... obviously, yes. There's a million pieces of evidence that would help convince me. If there's a ghost in the room that could lift up that glass right now, then I would be convinced. For those listening on the radio, the glass is not moving. And it never moves when you do this. And we live in a world that looks exactly like there's only the natural world.
1: But wouldn't you really kind of like those guys to be right? Wouldn't it be great?
4: Yes and no. I think that there's obviously advantages. Yeah. I don't want to die.
1: Disadvantages?
4: I want to live after I die, maybe not for infinity years, but for a few 100,000 years. I could amuse myself. Sadly, as a very wise philosopher once said, you can't always get what you want.
1: And that concludes round two of this debate, where our motion is death is not final. On to round three, closing statements by each debater in turn. Our motion is death is not final. And here to summarize his position supporting the motion that death is not final, Eben Alexander, an academic neurosurgeon and author of the best-selling book, Proof of Heaven.
0: Well, I would like to go back to what Sean had said about how consciousness is very confusing to us, as is quantum mechanics. And I would put out there, I think they're related. There's a reason why they're both so confusing. And that's, you can chuckle, but in fact, that's what drove brilliant people like Einstein and others into mysticism. And in fact, I would say that that mystery has only gotten much deeper over time. We have not answered that at all. In support of my claim earlier about brain damage allowing enhanced function, I point out two very common examples in clinical practice: acquired savant syndromes, in which stroke, brain trauma, autism can allow superhuman mental function, something that's often seen that certainly has no explanation from the brain makes mind model, and also terminal lucidity, in which demented elderly patients often have periods of great clarity.

0: especially around the time that they are encountering souls of departed loved ones that are there to escort them over. And I would say that these very commonly observed phenomena really demand a much deeper model of consciousness than we get out of the materialist models. Point out that Dr. Wilder Penfield wrote a book in 1975, The Conscious Mind. He probably still holds the record for having stimulated the brain in awake patients more than any other neurosurgeon, and never once did he duplicate any kind of situation of free will. He concluded very strongly that the mind consciousness is not created in the physical brain. I think it's important to point out that the pure materialism fails at the hard problem of consciousness and at the enigma of quantum mechanics, that the brain actually confines and limits consciousness, that science acknowledging consciousness, soul, and the spirit becomes much stronger than the overly simplistic science of reductive materialism. Death of the physical brain and body is not final. Thank you.
1: Thank you, Edmund Alexander. And that is our motion, Death is Not Final. And here to argue against the motion, Stephen Novella. He's a neurologist at Yale School of Medicine and founder of Science-Based Medicine.
2: So up until a couple hundred years ago, every culture in the world believed that there was a life energy. They knew intuitively, they sensed that there was something fundamentally different about living things from non-living things. And they hypothesized that there must be some energy, some élan vital, spiritus, chi, whatever you call it, that fundamentally makes living things different than non-living things. But over the next 100, 150 years, basically the 19th into the 20th century, we discovered biochemistry and genetics and developmental biology and all different principles of biology until essentially there was nothing left for the life force to do. We had explained everything that living organisms had to do, and we explored the blurry line between living and non-living, and we realized that there's no fundamental difference there. It's just as you get increased complexity, at some point you cross this fuzzy line and you're doing a process that we call life. Well, we're kind of going through the same process, so maybe a little bit delayed with consciousness. We understand that the brain causes consciousness. We certainly don't understand a lot about how it is produced exactly, but we're making progress. Our research paradigms are working quite well, thank you, and we're making lots of progress. It's just as irrational, if you will, to hypothesize that there is some magical energy or some non-corporeal thing, stuff, that is consciousness, as it was 200 years ago to say that, well, because we can't explain life, then we need a life force. We don't need a brain force, a mind force, any more than we needed a life force 200 years ago. The fact is that the neuroscientific community is progressing relentlessly with the paradigm that is materialist, reductionist. We're looking for neuroanatomical correlates of everything that the mind does, and that research program is very, very successful, and is how well an idea advances in science is more telling about how valuable it is, how true it is, than what our current state of knowledge is. Our current state of knowledge is always going to be incomplete. It doesn't mean that our ideas are wrong or are weak. That's why you have to vote against this proposition.
1: Thank you, Stephen Novella. And the proposition is, death is not final. And here to summarize his position in support of the motion that death is not final, Raymond Moody. He's a medical doctor and author of the book Life After Life, in which he coined the term near-death experience. Raymond Moody.
3: First of all, I want to say that to me, to this day, the notion of life after death is very counterintuitive. I think as a non-religious person, I had no background in that. It never occurred to me as a young astronomy buff that there might be something beyond this. I've been through a process now of 40 plus years that finally drove me into this situation where I'm sort of forced to say, almost against my will, that death is not final. There is a life after death. Basically, what happened to me was that hearing thousands of people with near-death experiences, hundreds of people with shared death experiences who had the identical experience we call a near-death experience, except they weren't ill or injured. They were simply there at the bedside of someone else who died. And I have seen joint transcendent experiences where, for example, a physician and a critically ill patient would have some sort of joint transcendent experience at the same time. That leads me to be forced almost into a position to say that I trust these people's judgment. It seems to me that they've been somewhere where I haven't been, and I can begin to put a little picture together of what they're talking about. So for that reason, I would say I'm on board. I think there is life after death. So vote, vote, vote for the afterlife.
1: Thank you, Raymond Moody. Our motion is death is not final, and here to summarize his position against the motion, Sean Carroll. He's a theoretical physicist at the California Institute of Technology and author of The Particle at the End of the Universe.
4: When I was about 6 years old, I had an emotional formative experience that apparently many other people share similar things. I was in bed, you know, going to sleep, sort of thinking about the day and so forth, and I started crying. I was just bawling uncontrollably, so much so that my mom heard me from, you know, her bedroom and came running in and said, "What is wrong?" And I said, someday our grandmom is going to die. And someday you're going to die, and someday I'm going to die. We're all going to die. And, you know, she had to explain, well, yes, and so forth. And she had her own version of the story. And the reason I'm telling the story is because even as convinced as I am that death is final, I have absolutely no desire to belittle the people in the room who disagree, who feel the other way. This is an incredibly important central issue to our lives. I personally am convinced by the overwhelming scientific evidence from physics, from neuroscience, et cetera, that there is one world, the natural world. Biology is a process that can end, and death is and then final. And to me, that fact, the finitude of our lives, gives enormous poignancy and importance to the finite number of years that we have here on Earth. Our lives here are not dress rehearsals. This is the act. This is the one performance that we get. That does not remove meaning or value from the lives we're leading now. It gives. It forces us to give meaning to everything we do, because we only have a finite number of things to do. If evidence came in on the other side, I would change my mind quickly, as the evidence was good enough. But I think that we're past the point where it's a scientifically interesting question. I think that we know enough to conclude that death is final. And personally, I think that that is okay. Thank you.
1: Thank you, Sean Carroll. And that concludes closing statements. You know, Sean Carroll just made the point in his closing statement very, very brilliantly about this is not a debate that in any way was meant to disrespect anybody. And in fact, what I heard, not only from Sean Carroll, but for all four of these debaters, were four people who disagreed vehemently on something very personal, meaningful, and metaphysical, and yet they did it in a respectful way. And I have to really give them a round of applause for the way they did that. So I have the results all in. Remember, we had you vote twice on this motion. Death is not final. Once before the debate and once again after the debate, and the team whose numbers have changed the most will be declared our winner. Here are the results. In the first vote, death is not final. 37% agreed with that. 31% disagreed with that. 32% were undecided. Those are the first results. Now, the second vote, remember, the team whose numbers have changed the most will be the winner. In the second vote, the team arguing for the motion, their second vote was 42%. They went from 37% to 42%. They picked up 5 percentage points. The team against the motion now. 5 percentage points is the number to beat. The team against the motion, they went for their first vote was 31%. Their second vote was 46%. That's up 15%. The team arguing against the motion, death is not final, has won this debate, basically saying death is final. Sorry. Thanks very much, everyone. Thank you from me, John Donvan. We'll see you next time.
5: This debate was held in front of a live audience at the Kauffman Center in New York City. Dana Wolf is our executive producer. Maureen McMurray and Rob Christensen are the radio producers. Damon Whittemore is the audio engineer. Clea Chang is director of production. Chris Kamikawa is our researcher.
6: As a nonprofit, our work is made possible by listeners like you and by the Rosenkranz Foundation and by supporters of Open to Debate. Robert Rosenkranz is our chairman. Our CEO is Leah Mathau. Andrew Lipson is head of production. Michelle D'Abrosini is head of marketing. Alexis Pengrazzi is our executive producer. The Open to Debate team also includes Gabriella Mayer, Gabrielle Iannicelli, Scott Jacoby, Linda Lee, Katy Perry, and Julia Serkin. Damon Whittemore mixed this episode. Our theme music is by Alex Clement. I'm John Donvan. We'll see you next time on Open to Debate. We'll

0: Science, a release for kids by They Might Be Giants. That is, I am a paleontologist. And we on the Children's Hour are being paleontologists today. We're learning about fossils in a field trip we took to a fossil dig site near Albuquerque. We have a lot more from our fossil dig site. We have to do some explaining, like why are there shells in the middle of the mountains? Lots more to learn coming up on the Children's Hour. Stick with us.
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5: I'm Windsor Johnston with these headlines. President Trump says he plans to declare the Strait of Hormuz a U.S. territory after the war with Iran. He also claims the U.S. now controls which ships are allowed through the waterway. Tehran says the strait will remain under its control. Tropical storm Lala is expected to strengthen into a hurricane as it approaches Hawaii's Big Island. Forecasters are warning of damaging winds and massive flooding. At least 38 people are dead after a powerful earthquake struck off the coast of eastern Indonesia today. The quake toppled buildings and triggered landslides. Rescue crews are searching through the rubble for survivors. I'm Windsor Johnston, NPR News in Washington.

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1: Hello and welcome to Kentucky American Water's Lexington Farmers Market Report. Joining us from the Lexington Farmers Market, Josh England. Josh, welcome back to WKY. What is happening over there at the Lexington Farmers Market?
2: Well, we are gearing up for back to school here in Fayette County. All the school children are back at it. And if in the surrounding area is not back, they'll be starting soon. And so let's talk about ways you can bring local abundance to the snack time of your kiddos. One of the things that I really like is the traditional things, like you can get celery and carrots. That's always the first thing. It's easy. Very few people that have allergies to those, so toss it into a lunchbox or a Ziploc bag and send it to school that way. Last week we talked about squash and cucumber. Slice some of those and get ranch powder. You can have that in a separate little container, and the kids can take their zucchini and squash and dip it into the ranch powder. It's sort of like a fun little activity, and they get the ranch flavoring, and hopefully they'll eat all of the cucumbers or squash. We have jerkies as well, and so that's not something that you typically think about being able to buy at a farmer's market, but we have beef jerky and mushroom jerky. That's always a nice snack. As the grocery store prices continue to skyrocket on those items, you can get locally grown, locally prepared beef jerky. It's a great after-school snack. You don't have to worry about refrigerating or keeping it cooled. It's really good and versatile. We do have vendors and farmers that are growing produce and then freeze-drying them. Something like strawberry that's been freeze-dried. You can also get dehydrated squash chips. Really crunchy, really good, and don't have to be refrigerated. You're supporting local farmers, and you aren't getting all of that potatoes and oil from everything that gets everything greasy. Popcorn or granola, that's another big one. You do have to be cognizant about different schools have different requirements and limitations on, can this product have nuts, or can my child bring XYZ. And so that's another good thing. You can talk to the vendors and say, I really love your granola mix, but I need something that is nut-free for school. Have you ever thought about making a nut-free version so that I could give it to my child for school? And they might have that available, or they might be willing to work with people in the community to make sure that that's an option.
1: Josh, thank you so much for coming in and telling us about all the things happening back to school over at the Lexington Farmers Market.
2: Thanks for having me.
1: And thank you for joining us for the Lexington Farmers Market Report, brought to you by Kentucky American Water. 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I'm Joe Conkright for WUKY.
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5: I'm Windsor Johnston with these headlines. The Navy is sending the USS George Washington to replace the USS Abraham Lincoln in the Middle East. The Lincoln has been deployed for more than 250 days amid reports of poor living conditions and declining morale. Tropical storm Lala is expected to become a hurricane as it approaches Hawaii's Big Island. If the storm makes landfall at hurricane strength, it would be the first hurricane to hit the Big Island since 1871. Emergency crews in Indonesia are combing through the rubble, searching for survivors after a magnitude 7.7 earthquake struck the region early this morning. At least 38 people are dead and scores of others are missing. I'm Windsor Johnston, NPR News in Washington.

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3: I'm Windsor Johnston with these headlines. Iran is rejecting President Trump's suggestion that the Strait of Hormuz could soon become a U.S. territory. Trump says the United States now controls which ships are allowed through the critical oil route. A hurricane warning is in effect for Hawaii's Big Island as Tropical Storm Lala approaches. The storm is expected to reach hurricane strength later today. Forecasters are warning of strong winds, flash flooding, and mudslides. Rescue operations are underway in Indonesia after a powerful earthquake killed at least 38 people. Six others were injured and two remain missing after a landslide. Aftershocks are complicating the search through collapsed buildings. I'm Windsor Johnston, NPR News in Washington.

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0: Here's your ILiEx storm tracker forecast on WUKY. After a very active few days, we're finally drying things out and heating up for the weekend. Highs today reaching the low 90s with heat index values near the triple digits. A few storms are possible, mainly across northern and eastern Kentucky. Tonight, lows fall into the mid-70s. I'm meteorologist Abby Summers.
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0: Hey, this is Jared J.B. Boyd of Bill Street Caravan. Coming up next time, we've got the jazz stylings of J.D. Warren and the Rudiment. That's all coming up next on Bill Street Caravan.
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0: Here's your LEX storm tracker forecast on WUKY. After a very active few days, we're finally drying things out and heating up for the weekend. Highs today reaching the low 90s with heat index values near the triple digits. A few storms are possible, mainly across northern and eastern Kentucky. Tonight, lows fall into the mid-70s. I'm meteorologist Abby Summers.
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0: Here's your ILiEx storm tracker forecast on WUKY. After a very active few days, we're finally drying things out and heating up for the weekend. Highs today reaching the low 90s with heat index values near the triple digits. A few storms are possible, mainly across northern and eastern Kentucky. Tonight, lows fall into the mid-70s. I'm meteorologist Abby Summers.
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the cup. They're blind now at the gate and forgot about a simple twist of fate.

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0: This is folk singer Michael Jonathan. Join us on Woodsongs this week. We're celebrating the music of Australia with Christy Cox, a bluegrass star, and Katrina Burgoyne, a four-time Australia Golden Guitar nominee. All of this plus an amazing Woodsongs kid on this week's broadcast of the Woodsongs Old Time Radio Hour.
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0: Here's your ILiEx storm tracker forecast on WUKY. After a very active few days, we're finally drying things out and heating up for the weekend. Highs today reaching the low 90s with heat index values near the triple digits. A few storms are possible, mainly across northern and eastern Kentucky. Tonight, lows fall into the mid-70s. I'm meteorologist Abby Summers.
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1: And
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0: Here's your ILiEx storm tracker forecast on WUKY. After a very active few days, we're finally drying things out and heating up for the weekend. Highs today reaching the low 90s with heat index values near the triple digits. A few storms are possible, mainly across northern and eastern Kentucky. Tonight, lows fall into the mid-70s. I'm meteorologist Abby Summers.
1: A hospital isolation ward became a solo studio for musician James Ellis Ford as he recorded an album while being treated for blood cancer.
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3: 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Frontrunners Lexington is hosting its annual Pride Run 5K on Saturday, September 19th at 9 a.m. at Coldstream Park. Race Day will feature the race, a community fair, medals for finishers, and a drag show. All proceeds raised from the race are distributed back to the community. More information at frontrunnerslex.com. 91.3 WUKY has the support of the Lexington History Museum, presenting Back to Lex Future, Lexington Through Time, on Saturday, August 29th at 7 p.m. at the Old Fayette County Courthouse. The gala is a journey through time, past, present, and the future. 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
1: Here's your ILiEX storm tracker forecast on WUKY. After a very active few days, we're finally drying things out and heating up for the weekend. Highs today reaching the low 90s with heat index values near the triple digits. A few storms are possible, mainly across northern and eastern Kentucky. Tonight, lows fall into the mid-70s. I'm meteorologist Abby Summers.
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4: I'm Dan Ronan with these news headlines. Lala is now a Category 1 hurricane as it moves in a westerly direction towards the Big Island of Hawaii. Forecasters say the maximum sustained winds are 75 miles per hour. Heavy rains are expected as the island deals with its first direct hit from a hurricane in at least 150 years. The death toll in Colombia from Monday's earthquake is now more than 290 people, and more than 100,000 people have been impacted by the 7.4 magnitude quake. Some research is beginning to expect that the popular GLP-1 medications may be helpful when it comes to treating a medical condition called PMOS that affects about 1 in 8 women. I'm Dan Ronan, NPR News.

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6: 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Boyd.
5: This week on Bill Street Caravan, we have the incredible jazz stylings of J.D. Warren and the Rudiment, live from the Green Room in Crosstown Arts.
6: Grammy-nominated blues man Guy Davis will be with us to deliver an installment of the Blues Hall of Fame, an exploration of the lives of the pioneers and innovators enshrined in the Blues Hall of Fame. 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
5: That's all coming up right now on Bill Street Caravan.
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5: True that, JB, man. As is true a lot of times, some of the greatest talents